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0: Welcome to Animals Today, your home for serious talk about animals. I'm Dr. Lori Kirshner. Today I'm going to offer you a quiz on animals who made history.
1: I'm going to make you an offer you can't refuse.
0: Ready?
1: Animals who made history.
0: Yes.
1: Yep.
0: Who was the hero carrier pigeon that saved hundreds of U.S. troops during World War I?
1: Oh, something Ami?
0: Yes. Cher Ami.
1: Cher, like C-H-E-R?
0: Yeah.
1: A-M-I.
0: A-M-I.
1: Yep.
0: As you know, during World War I, pigeons worked as messengers. Cher Ami was one of the 600 pigeons sent to France to assist with communication on the battlefield. This is from the Smithsonian History Explorer. He, Cher Ami, delivered 12 important messages within the American sector of Verdun. On his last mission, October 4th, 1918, he was shot through the breast and leg by enemy fire, but still managed to return to his loft with the message capsule dangling from his wounded leg. The message Cher Ami carried was from Major Charles S. Whittlesey's Lost Battalion of the 7070 Infantry Division that had been isolated from other American forces. The message brought about relief of the 194 battalion survivors, and they were safe behind American lines shortly after the message was received. Peter, what dog was the most famous dog in Hollywood? He starred in movies throughout the 1940s and also in a 19-season long TV show, which aired from 1954 to 1973.
1: Rin-Tin-Tin or Lassie?
0: Lassie. The first animal actor to play Lassie, his name was Pal. Pal was the first of many to portray Lassie and was father to the dogs that would continue to portray Lassie later in the television series. In 1960, Jane Goodall dedicated her groundbreaking research papers about emotion and communication in animals to whom?
1: Oh, what is the name of her, my favorite monkey?
0: Very good.
1: Let's see.
0: You're on a roll.
1: On a roll. What is the name of, can't remember. Where's your multiple choice? No, that's not happening.
0: John Whitebeard, Gary Grayhead, or David Graybeard?
1: Well, I think Graybeard is whoever. I didn't know he had a first name like that.
0: David Graybeard was the chimpanzee who showed the world how intelligent these animals are.
1: Yeah.
0: Jane was in Gombe National Park in Tanzania studying animals, and David Graybeard was the first to accept Goodall, allowing her to watch and observe him. And then other members of the chimpanzee community allowed her to watch them as well. But it was David Graybeard whom Goodall first witnessed making and using tools. Goodall also saw him using a grass stock to extract termites from a termite hill. And also he was observed constructing fishing tools by stripping the leaves of twigs.
1: Yeah, she's brave.
0: Yeah.
1: And it's interesting, I mean, 1960 or whenever, that must have seemed groundbreaking to have these revelations of tool making, right? And now it's like, whatever. Younger folks, of course.
0: Yeah. Oh, yeah.
1: Yeah.
0: Yeah, of course they do that.
1: Yeah. But at the time.
0: Peter, what was the name of the documentary that was released in 2013, which essentially ended SeaWorld's orca breeding program?
1: Blackfish.
0: Blackfish.
1: Blackfish.
0: And in this film, Blackfish, the tragic story of one of SeaWorld's performing whales named Tilikum was told. The story of Tilikum sparked a movement against SeaWorld and, of course, the whole ethical discussion surrounding keeping orca whales in captivity. SeaWorld's attendance quickly dropped by 1 million visitors. And according to Conversation.com, in 2014, the company announced an 84% fall in income and saw its share price drop by 33%. SeaWorld had also announced it was ending its orca breeding program. Tilikum died in 2017 at the age of 35, and in the wild, life expectancy for orcas is 50 to 80 years. Who is the internet's most popular cat?
1: Let's see. I would say.
0: Here's your hint.
1: Okay. Not Grumpy Cat.
0: Yes.
1: Oh. Okay, now make the face.
0: Okay. Thanks a lot. Do you know what Grumpy Cat's real name was?
1: No, I don't know this, but just go ahead and let it go forward.
0: Tartar sauce.
1: Oh, that, maybe that's why. The
0: face.
1: Yeah. Too much of that.
0: Yes, Grumpy Cat was an internet celebrity cat and known for his grumpy facial appearance. She died at the age of 7, I think from complications of a urinary tract infection.
1: Not too bad.
0: Peter, who was the first war dog who served in World War I?
1: I should know this.
0: You should know this.
1: I should know this. What is his little name, this little cute little terrier?
0: Pitbull. It was a Pitbull terrier.
1: Yeah. Stubby?
0: Good. Yeah. Sergeant Stubby.
1: Yeah, okay. I thought I might have gotten my wars confused.
0: No,
1: okay.
0: Very good.
1: Yeah.
0: Reportedly, and according to Wikipedia, Stubby saved his regiment from surprise mustard gas attacks, found and comforted the wounded, and allegedly once caught a German soldier by the seat of his pants, holding him there until American soldiers found him.
1: Mm. Good.
0: You know, who was the most famous great ape who knew sign language?
1: Oh, I know that. It's Coco.
0: Good. Coco.
1: Coco. K-O-K-O.
0: Right. Coco's handler was named Francine Patterson, and Coco proved to a lot of people that apes are highly intelligent creatures and are in many ways can be very similar to humans. Who is the first dog in space?
1: Okay. Laika?
0: I think it's Laika.
1: Okay.
0: I don't know. L-A-I-K-A?
1: Okay. From the Russian.
0: Yeah, you think Laika had a fun trip into space and came back home to be back with his loving family?
1: Right, I know.
0: Yeah. Here's a fun one. Who would you say is the most famous animated animal ever?
1: Okay, well, now, anime, does that include, like, internet celebrities or, like, TV cartoons?
0: How about let's stick to cartoon and movies.
1: Cartoon, okay. I'm going to say ever. That is going to be Nemo?
0: Nemo?
1: Yes. No? Okay. Finding Nemo, you know, the little clownfish?
0: I'm giving you the grumpy face again. Nemo.
1: Like, okay. What species? A mouse. Mickey Mouse?
0: Yes.
1: That sounded just like Mickey.
0: Wouldn't you say Mickey Mouse is the most famous animated animal ever?
1: Well, I didn't know if he still reigned supreme.
0: Yeah, that's a good point.
1: Yeah, maybe somebody else came along. But
0: so I'm sorry to dismiss your Nemo answer.
1: Okay.
0: That wasn't as ridiculous as Grumpy Cat thought.
1: I'm used to it.
0: Who would you say is the most famous puppet ever? Or let's say ever. You and I growing up, most famous puppet. Well, there's no puppets anymore, right? Are there puppets?
1: Okay. I'm going to say Big Bird.
0: Oh, that's a good guess.
1: Is a Muppet a puppet? Is that which, or am I stretching the boundaries of a...
0: I think you're...
1: Okay, puppet. Okay. Animal puppet. Hmm.
0: Ribbit.
1: Kermit the Frog.
0: Yes.
1: So that he's a Muppet, too.
0: But he's a puppet. Wasn't he a puppet Muppet?
1: Okay, Muppy. Mush Muppy Muppy.
0: I think there's a difference between Muppets and puppets.
1: I don't think you know what you're talking
0: about. All right. Who became famous for being the first successful case of the reproductive cloning of a mammal?
1: Yeah, Dolly.
0: Dolly the sheep. Dolly the sheep was born on July 5th, 1996, by a technique called somatic cell nuclear transfer, in which the cell nucleus from an adult cell is transferred into an unfertilized egg, and then once inside the egg, the somatic nucleus is reprogrammed by egg cytoplasmic factors to become a fertilized egg, something like that.
1: Yeah.
0: She was cloned by associates of the Roslin Institute in Scotland. Dolly died of a lung disease at age 6.
1: I know, and a short life as far as these things go.
0: Yeah.
1: But I don't know if it's apocryphal or not, but supposed to have been named after Dolly Parton.
0: Oh, I didn't know that.
1: Due to her anatomy that the sheep had and that Dolly Parton had.
0: Okay.
1: Some, that's all.
0: No, I understand.
1: Okay.
0: I think the listeners understand.
1: All right.
0: Okay, interesting. Okay, finally, I will just mention two more animals that we should never forget. First, 17-year-old gorilla named Harambee, yes, who was imprisoned at the Cincinnati Zoo. Harambee was shot and killed when a 4-year-old boy fell into his enclosure. Many were outraged that zoo officials decided to kill Harambee instead of using a tranquilizer. Also, many blamed the parents of this boy of neglectful parenting. In addition, many said and say gorillas are wild animals and should not be living in a cage in the first place.
1: Yeah, a lot of blame to go around.
0: Yep, you bet. Another great non-human animal we should never forget is Cecil the lion. Some of our younger listeners might not remember the story about Cecil. Cecil was Africa's most famous and beloved lion in Zimbabwe. He was adored by the locals and the tourists. Cecil was always just hanging out, willing and wanting to welcome anyone who wanted to say hello to him. He was renowned as a gentle giant. Also, Cecil was being studied and tracked by University of Oxford as part of a long-term study in order to benefit conservation and benefit other animals like Cecil. Then, one day in 2015, an evil American trophy hunter, murderer, called Walter Palmer, intentionally lured beautiful Cecil from his peaceful existence, from his protected sanctuary, so he can be shot with a bow and arrow. Cecil didn't die immediately. He was badly wounded. He stumbled off. He was bleeding and suffering for about 40 hours until this person, Walter Palmer, finally captured and finished Cecil off with a bullet. Then he skinned Cecil so the skin could be salted and stuffed by a taxidermist. And then Palmer cut off Cecil's head so he could mount it as a trophy on his wall. And then he left Cecil's body there to rot. This brutal killing of Cecil sparked global outrage. And of course, it also stoked a debate around hunting and, more specifically, trophy hunting of endangered species. Okay, Peter, just a few of many animals who made history.
1: Yeah, thank you.
0: Thank you. Don't go away. We'll be right back.
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0: There's a really interesting story that brings us to the early days of the animal welfare movement in the United States, and it involves a determined Boston socialite, ladies' fashion, and birds. I want to welcome Kate Kelly, who's going to share this fascinating piece of American history with us. Kate is an author and historian, and her website is americacomesalive.com. Welcome back to the program, Kate.
9: Thank you very much. I'm delighted to be with you.
0: Kate, this is so fascinating for many reasons, but especially because it involves a woman in the 1800s and because it represents such a revolutionary idea, that being protecting animals. Kate, where does the story begin?
9: Well, the story begins, in terms of the conservation part of the story, we pick up with Harriet Lawrence Hemingway. And she became active in about the 1890s because she became concerned about a fashion trend that had become popular in the 1870s. The fashion trend that bothered her was the fact that women had started wearing big brimmed hats with lots of decoration. The decorations were ribbons, they were feathers, they were all sorts of different things. And sometimes they were actually full bird bodies. Mm. Birds had been killed and stuffed and placed on the hat. Now, this trend seemed to be, it started in Europe and spread over to the United States. The bird killing in order to get these feathers was in Europe and then again gravitated over to the United States. And certainly the Florida Everglades was an area that was heavily hit because they could get snowy egrets down in that area, flamingos, all sorts of birds. And the hunters were just going in and decimating the population. They didn't take a few birds. They would kill massive numbers of birds, including mothers sitting on eggs or mothers taking care of their young, and they would take out that parent, and there was nobody there to care for the baby birds after that. So, of course, the birds didn't make it. So it was really growing to the point that there were fewer and fewer. I mean, the bird population was seriously and noticeably down. But when you look at the economy of the fad, you understand what was happening. In the late 1890s, the feathers were selling for $20 per ounce, and that's an ounce of feathers. That's quite a few feathers because an ounce of feathers is a very light thing, but you figure $20 at that time would have been worth $510 in money today. So this kind of hunting was actually more profitable than going out and digging for gold. So it was certainly something that was very, very prominent and prevalent at the time.
0: At that time, Kate, was there any similar interest in the welfare of any other animals?
9: Not at that time, because think about the fact that in the 1870s we had no motorized vehicles. People were still using horses and mules for pulling any sort of conveyance. So it was one of those things that animals were very much a part of people's worlds, but they weren't protected. You know, the cats were rodent catchers. The dogs might have been security dogs. I think people also did like having dogs around, but nobody really cared for them like pets in the way that we do today. So no one was watching out for animals at that time.
0: So back to Hemingway. She was a real visionary, wasn't she?
9: Yes, she was. And the thing that was so admirable about her was the part of the world that she attacked. She was not going to be the woman to go down and halt the hunters, but what she could do was begin to change the fashion trend. So what she did was connected with one of her cousins in Boston, and the women started having teas. And at these teas, they would invite different groups of women, and they would present the case that by the women wearing these plumed hats, they were actually causing the destruction of vast numbers of birds in various parts of the country. Now, some of the women were offended. They thought, this is not appropriate, and I'm going to wear what I'm going to wear, and they would walk out of the tea almost before they arrived. But other women stayed and listened, and eventually Hemingway was able to watch and see a change in the trend in this type of fashion. And, of course, once the trend becomes less popular, you see a drop in the market, which is what they needed to do in order to match what was going on in Florida, which was that there were environmentalists in the Everglades who were trying to put an end to this type of hunting. But the problem was that if you stationed a warden in a particular area, the warden was also very likely to be killed because, again, the value of those birds and the feathers was just so great to the hunters.
0: Wow. Was there any indication that she had a particular fondness for birds? Did she like birds?
9: That's a really good question. Don't know why Hemingway particularly beamed in on the birds. She and her husband were both environmentally interested, and eventually she not only started the Massachusetts Audubon Society chapter, but she also stayed with the organization long enough to convince them that buying land to set aside as a preserve was an activity that was important for nonprofit organizations.
0: So what was Hemingway able to do to take action and get a male-dominated society to care about this cause?
9: You know, I think she just pushed for the cause. Now, I have written about another woman who basically did work through her husband to establish the legal work and to establish a board of directors. So women at that time did not have a lot of ability to mastermind things. And so when she went after the theory that the Audubon Society should be purchasing land, she did work through her husband, who was an environmentalist. And I think, I don't think the women particularly fought that at the time, simply because that was just how they could get something done. And so they accepted what the terms were and worked through the men, and I would say that her husband was absolutely instrumental, but she was telling him what she wanted him to do.
0: So you mentioned Hemingway's work led to the establishment of the Massachusetts Audubon Society, which was the first one in the United States, right?
9: It was the first chapter in the United States. George Bird Grinnell had established the national chapter about 10 years before she started the national organization, before Hemingway started the local chapter.
0: So there was legislation this society was able to pass to protect birds.
9: Yes, and we were very fortunate that Teddy Roosevelt was president at that time, because when he became aware of what was happening, he was very conservation-minded, although he was also a hunter, but he established in 1903 that there would be a land preserve down in the Everglades, and that's when Pelican Island was established. Now, it was originally established simply as a bird preserve, but then after that it became an animal refuge, and they do date that one to being the first property that was set aside by the federal government for first saving the birds, but then later saving the animals. So we're lucky that we had someone in mind who was willing to follow that path that was going on, because the first legislation to protect birds was 1901. So he was pretty quickly following the lead that he was observing going on around him.
0: Now, Hemingway did convince the Massachusetts Audubon Society to purchase land in Massachusetts to become a preserve, and this is in 1922. Why is that so important?
9: Because she basically set a pattern that we still follow today.
0: Yeah.
9: It's often the nonprofit organization that goes out and acquires the land and then decides how it's going to be managed. Organizations will buy land for animal and bird preservation, and then they decide what parts are absolutely vital in order to save and manage for that conservation purpose.
0: Kate Kelly, this was so interesting. Thank you very much.
9: Thank you. I've enjoyed talking to you.
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0: guest now is Karen Menzer, founder and director of Animalkind International, a very special U.S.-based organization that partners with local groups in a host of African countries to help all kinds of needy animals and to provide resources to those people who are doing the work. Welcome, Karen.
1: Thank you. Thank you for having me.
0: Oh, it's great to finally connect like this. We've been following you and learning all about you. So why don't you just start by telling us, what is Animalkind International, please?
1: Animalkind International is a 501c3 nonprofit organization that raises money and raises visibility for animal welfare organizations, mainly in Africa and a few others in Latin America and the Caribbean and one in Armenia. We fund our partner organizations, and those are 11 organizations that we know personally, and we raise visibility for them. We track the use of donor funds. We provide regular funding for our partner organizations so that they know that they have funds to use for their operations. These are mainly in Uganda, for example, Namibia, Ghana, Liberia, Democratic Republic of Congo, South Sudan. These are places that don't have much of a funding donor base to raise money from. So we look to people who love animals in the U.S. and in Europe who might not know about these organizations and might want to help. So we're a safe place for giving, and we provide information. We track donor funds.
0: How do you figure out or determine or develop your relationships with your partner organizations? And I know you personally have spent a lot of time on the continent.
1: Yeah. Well, I guess it started because I was born with a love for dogs and later for cats. And I started volunteering in an animal shelter when I was 15. And then I started working in conservation back in 1991 in Latin America and South America and Central America and the Caribbean. So I would travel there, see animals in bad shape, living on the streets. In the U.S., we put them in shelters, in Central and South America and the Caribbean, they were out on the streets, so you couldn't avoid seeing them. And I would try to help them. And I'd look for people who were helping. And this is 1991, 92, 93, 4, 5, 6. There was no Facebook. There were no websites. So I would go to vets' offices and pet shops and ask friends if anybody was helping. And I helped a few people and I helped them help animals.
0: Yeah.
1: And then in 1997, I moved to Africa, to Uganda, and was living in Uganda for 5 years. So I had time to really volunteer. At that time, it was Uganda Society for the Protection and Care of Animals was the only animal welfare organization in Uganda. And it had just started. So I volunteered there. As Katya and I, she's a founder. She had spay neuter clinics in Entebbe where she lived, and I would have spay neuter clinics at my house where I lived. And we moved to Botswana, Ghana, Namibia, and Jamaica, and lived there about 10 years and in various countries. And I volunteered for animal welfare organizations in all of them. So those became our first partner organizations when I moved back to the U.S. I had relationships with them, knew them well, knew them face-to-face, knew them from working with them in person, and started raising money for those organizations, handful of organizations that then grew to what we now have are 11 partner organizations. I still work in conservation and mostly in Africa. So I still travel there. I still meet animal welfare advocates and visit organizations. And every place I go, I try to meet whoever is working in animal rescue in the country.
0: Yeah.
1: So
0: it may be too tough to generalize, but people would want to know, what sort of animals are we talking about?
1: Mostly, our organizations mostly work with dogs and cats, our partner organizations, but we have one that works with donkeys and one that works with horses. We're talking about domesticated animals, not wildlife.
0: And so what are the issues that

0: dogs and cats.
1: Yeah. While we're at it, I just want to tell listeners of the website, which we were just chatting about before, animal-kinds.org. Is that right? And that's right. And when you go there, and I encourage you to go there, you'll see just a wealth of detailed information, lots of wonderful pictures, lots of great heartwarming stories. You get a feeling of the challenges. You do see some quite impoverished situations, and you see some happy smiles of the folks who are working there. And so, and they love their animals just like mm-hmm. anyone. And it's just a delight to see. So it's a really effective, wonderful website. There are many ways to support the organization and to donate. There are nice little incentives you provide if someone wants to do this. And I'll just emphasize that if you're looking for an effective way to donate even relatively modest sums that you know is going to be used 100% effectively, you know, with like little or no overhead and there are no salaries, it just is all going right to where it's needed. This is, you got to look at Animal Kind International.
0: Thank you.
1: Yeah, it's true. Okay, so we talked about having you feature a couple of countries or relationships that you have. So who do you want to start with?
0: I think I'd start with Uganda Society for the Protection and Care of Animals, because that's where I started. USPCA, they have a shelter now where they have about 300 animals, even over that number. They helped in 2022, 1,102 animals that they cared for at their shelter. And they've been a partner organization with us since 2007, since our start. And as a partner, we fund their priority needs. We don't tell them how to use our money. We say they know, our partners know best how to use our money. Unlike a lot of grant-making organizations where you would submit a proposal and for a project and your project might get funded. Our partners know they're going to get money from us as long as they fulfill our requirements of accountability, transparency, being communicative with us. They'll get regular funding from us, which is so important because, as I said, there's just not much of a funding donor base in these countries. So they use our funds, our donors' donations, for their operations. We cover shelter rent. They're paying rent for their shelter in Kampala. Shelter salaries, they have 12 people working there, mm-hmm. including a vet. We cover transport. They go rescue animals. They do pre and post adoption visits. They need money for shelter utilities, water, electricity. So they can use our funds for, it's very hard to get funding for those kinds of things. They can use our funds for those requirements, the requirements that keep the organization running. Yeah. And then in the last, 5, 6 years ago, we started helping them raise money to buy their own land so that they won't have to pay shelter rent anymore. And they bought this beautiful piece of land, over 2 acres, when we started doing construction on the site, started moving some animals over, mostly about, I guess, 35 to 37 dogs. Uh-huh. And it's such a joy to see them because their shelter in Kampala is very crowded now. It's in the middle of the city, and it's just not that welcoming. And this place is just so beautiful and open space. The dogs can move around, have freedom, play, be quiet, find quiet places. But now we have to fulfill some environmental requirements. So things were to stand still. We're waiting to find out how and what we need to do to comply with National Environmental Management Authority requirements. And once we do, we can resume construction of the facilities, more kennels, humane education center, an office reception, small vet clinic, and get all the animals moved over there and stop paying rent. So Uganda SPCA is really the main animal shelter in Uganda and works Kampala and Tebi and all around the country.
1: We're going to take a break shortly, but tell me a little bit about humane education in Uganda. How does that happen?

0: It mostly happens now. It's in humane education. There's two pieces to it.
1: Okay.
0: There's community education. So when they go to communities to hold spay-neuter clinics, vaccination clinics, they'll combine that with humane education for all community members. They might, when they get called for an animal, for a rescue, if some of the community members have been afraid of a dog that's roaming the area, or they are threatening to poison dogs in the area, and the Uganda SPCA goes to the community, they will do some humane education. But then there's more formal with school kids.
1: Yeah.
0: And those, that's sometimes in the school and sometimes at the USPCA shelter.
1: We are speaking with Karen Menzer from Animal Kind International. Stick around after the break. We are going to learn more about their activities in the Democratic Republic of Congo. Is that right?
0: Yes.
1: You're listening to Animals Today.
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0: Welcome back. We're speaking with Karen Menzer with Animal Kind International. Hey, Karen. Okay, so next country and next set of activities, please tell us what you got going on.
1: Savonos Animo in Democratic Republic of Congo. They're a bit different than the USPCA because Uganda SPCA is in Kampala, big city. A lot of people visit Uganda. A lot of people visit the USPCA. In Bukavu, Democratic Republic of Congo, Eastern Congo, very few people visit. It's fairly insecure. There's a lot of conflict. They're prone to disasters, mudslides, landslides, flooding, earthquakes. But Savonos Animo owns their own land for their shelter. That's great stuff. It was started by Patern, who is amazing. Again, Bukavu in Democratic Republic of Congo, a very isolated area. And yet Patern started what we think is the only shelter in all Democratic Republic of Congo, this huge country.
0: Patern is that an individual? I'm not sure.
1: Yeah, Patern Bushunju is an individual.
0: All right, carry on.
1: Who's the founder of Savonos Animo. And he started by rescuing a puppy from some kids.
0: Yeah.
1: That grew to a few puppies. Then he became an environmental engineer along the way, and he decided that his love of dogs overrode his love of engineering. So he wanted to do more. He was collecting more dogs, met somebody on Facebook, somebody from Italy, who decided they wanted to help him. They helped raise money. Patern was able to buy this piece of property and start a shelter. Sadly, this man died a few years ago. And meanwhile, Savonos Animo had more than 100 dogs and cats at their shelter. They had some donors, mostly from Italy and France. And then COVID struck. Economy became uncertain globally. His dogs and cats were hungry. Savonos Animo became a partner organization of ours. Might take a while to go into. So they became our partner organization during this about a year and a half ago. And their dogs were hungry. Their cats were hungry. They were starving at the shelter, basically. And they're not going around collecting animals from the streets. So they're taking in dogs and cats that are really in need and can't be on the streets. So they had over 100 animals to feed, and some days they could only feed them rice. They became our partner organization. And we started a pet food fund for them. So now, thanks to our donors, these dogs and cats will never have to go hungry. Yeah. As a partner, Patern Savonos Animo can use our funds for their priority needs. And, of course, that's animal feed. Now, most recently, the perimeter fence around the shelter blew over in a heavy winds. And that meant the dogs couldn't get out of the kennels every day. Normally, they'd have free run of the shelter grounds. People could just come right into the shelter grounds, and they could steal things. They could harm the dogs and cats. So we felt, okay, this is the most important thing. We're going to build a wall. So we started repairing this fence with the wall. And we're still raising funds for that because there's still fence all along the back that's prone to landslides and mudslides and flooding.
0: Yeah.
1: And other reason this is so important is that Patern, Savonos Animo, every year funds or hosts the Animal Friendly Kids Camp, he calls it.
0: Right.
1: And last year there were 250 kids at this camp for 2 months.
0: Wow.
1: It's amazing. And they get lunch every day, sometimes just rice like the dogs, and they do things with the dogs and cats at the shelter. It's basically, it builds a bond between kids and animals that isn't built in any other way in Congo because they don't have any role models.
0: Yes.
1: So they do shelter chores. They learn how to pet dogs. They learn how to pet cats. They learn how to approach dogs, how to feed and then give water to them. And then they play soccer. So it's a great way for these kids to spend a couple of months during their school break.
0: That's great.
1: So we wanted to get this wall built because it just was unsafe for the dogs, cats, and staff, and it would be unsafe for the kids during Animal Friendly Kids Camp, which is another thing we try to raise funds for.
0: Right. And the money, your money goes a long way, doesn't it? You don't need huge funds to kill the...
1: No. I mean, yeah, and one of the good examples is our Have a Heart Namibia Emergency Fund, where we can fund about 50 emergency fund cases for about $3,000, which might be one emergency fund case in the U.S.
0: Right.
1: Paterna is an amazing person. And I just want to be clear that, like, there's others... There are other people who are out there who grew up in the same conditions, situation, and having no models in their lives for caring about animals. And yet, like Paterne, not to diminish anything he's done, but like Paterne, they're also doing things. They felt that there was something wrong about the way they learned to treat animals, something in their hearts that said, this is not right. There's Alex at Uganda SPCA and Jackie, and there's David with BAM Animal Clinics Uganda. And something said to them, this just isn't right.
0: Yeah.
1: So they did something about it. So just Paterne's one example, but there are many, and luckily we've found some of these, and we want to support them.
0: Well, we're glad you found them. These are some of our favorite, I'll speak for Lori and myself, some of our favorite people in the world are just like you're describing there. So that's just really great.
1: Mm.
0: So do you have one more little thing you wanted to mention and then your contact information so people can find you and support you?
1: Yeah, I wanted to mention our newest partner organization because they're so different and so interesting to me. The Six Freedoms Ghana. They work on horse rescue.
0: Okay.
1: And I'm a traditional animal rescue sheltering person. I've been doing this for decades. But Ula, the founder, it just comes from a different place. She's an artist and she's a photographer. And she combines dance, painting, photography, music, plays with the horse community, which is horse owners and horse caretakers in Ghana, vets and vet students in Ghana, and brings them all together under this one umbrella to help horses,
0: right.
1: Which there are so many abandoned horses in Ghana and so many mistreated horses and so many poorly treated horses because of misinformation. And there's so much work to be done. And the way she's doing it is just such a smart, different, really, I think it's unique way of approaching animal rescue and welfare. So I just wanted to mention them, our only animal partner organization that works on horses.
0: That's great. Okay, so Animal Kind International, how do people find you?
1: They can find us through our website, animal-kind.org. I'm happy to get any emails and respond to them at karen@animal-kind.org. You can find that on the website, too.
0: Well, Karen, it's been a delight getting to know you and learning about you, and we're happy to share this with all of our contacts also. And we wish you, I have a feeling we'll be speaking more. So we wish
1: you all the best. I'd be happy to.
0: Okay.
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8: From ABC News, I'm Chuck Severson. With oil and gasoline prices able to rise when there's more trouble around Iran, Iran-backed Houthi rebels claiming responsibility for a deadly attack on a Saudi Arabian oil facility in a Yemeni Red Sea port, killing at least seven people. Iran demanding the lifting of the naval blockade and withdrawing American forces from around Iran. Iran claims no negotiations with the U.S. are going on. President Trump tells Axios talks are low-key. Former New Jersey governor and fellow Republican Chris Christie on ABC's This Week.
9: Donald Trump is about to become what he never, ever wanted to be, Jimmy Carter. He is being held hostage by Iran.
8: Mark Esper served as defense secretary during the first Trump administration.
10: This is having global impacts, so we should multilateralize it, get our Asian allies on board, our European allies, others around the world, and really put economic pressure on this country and slowly strangle it until they come back to the negotiation table in a serious way.
8: Over 180,000 U.S. citizens are facing rotating water shutoffs and rationing in Puerto Rico. There's a severe drought and no significant rain in the forecast. More calls for Ohio Republican Congressman Max Miller to drop out of his reelection race. He denies allegations of abuse. Moderate Democrats announcing a major ad campaign targeting the Democratic Socialists of America. More primaries are coming Tuesday. ABC News national correspondent Stephen Portnoy in Washington.
11: Democrats aiming to unite ahead of November as the GOP seeks to paint them as extremists. After a string of key victories by progressives, more primaries on Tuesday will put the party's future to the test. Republicans are hopeful they can flip a Senate seat in Michigan. Last week, progressive Democrat Abdul El-Sayed defeated a moderate candidate who had been backed by the party's establishment.
8: Remains of the two pilots killed in the Friday crash of a firefighting helicopter in Utah have been recovered. You're listening to ABC News.
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8: Food recall. Some meat and poultry products are being pulled because they've been exposed to jalapenos that may be linked to a salmonella outbreak. ABC's Melissa Adan.
14: The Food Safety and Inspection Service now saying several meat and poultry products contain peppers that may be linked to the growing outbreak in more than two dozen states. The products include burritos, enchiladas, wraps, and salads sold at major grocery chains like Kroger, Walmart, HEB, and Albertsons.
8: This flap about alleged misuse of Flox in Georgia. From ABC's Olivia Rubin.
15: Six former Savannah Police Department employees, including four officers, are now under criminal investigation after being fired for allegedly misusing surveillance cameras made by the company Flock. The employees allegedly using the system to make personal searches involving family and acquaintances. The high-tech AI-powered cameras read license plates and store that data for police departments to use. Over 120,000 deployed nationwide to help fight crime. They're on streetlights, bridges, and highways.
8: Don Nelson, the second winningest coach in NBA history, who won five championships as a player with the Boston Celtics, has died, says his family. He was 86. Nelson served as coach and general manager at three teams, Milwaukee, Dallas, and Golden State. Chuck Severson, ABC News.
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5: Really all over the place. 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There's, you know, in researching the story, I saw courses where it's like, you know, it would just take an hour to get this one easy certificate versus many weeks, you know, kind of like a seminar program, things you could do at night, maybe even just like full-blown schooling, you know, and it really is the Wild West here of it. And one takeaway I got is that these things, they can help on the margins, and it depends on your job, it depends on what you do day in and day out, and if there is an AI link between that. And they can pay off, you can result in getting paid more money, but don't think that this is the silver bullet cure if you're out of work and looking.
6: We're speaking with Andy Keschner, personal finance reporter at MarketWatch. The story is called Job Seekers Can Now Spend Thousands on AI Certificates. And he looked at whether or not they are worth it. Who offers them? Like, where do you find them?
5: So you could get them on LinkedIn. You can get them through major tech companies, you know, that are helping educate you on certain platforms that are powered by AI. You know, we're talking Google and Amazon and NVIDIA, Microsoft, IBM. We're also talking, you know, major institutions in higher education, Johns Hopkins University, the Wharton School, MIT, so it's really, again, and even OpenAI and Anthropic have their own certification courses. So it's, it is this gamut of things. And it's like, it's kind of like I was trying to do some sort of shopper's guide for looking around on these.
6: I think your company might pay for it if it sees you as a valuable employee.
5: It's possible, yeah, for sure. I mean, for example, LinkedIn, their courses are for free if your employer or organization has some sort of, you know, arrangement with them, for example. But yeah, I mean, like other certifications, it's possible that your employer may pay for you to do it. You know, you can make the case that this is going to help me with my job and help me be a better worker here. And so it's certainly worth asking.
6: Thanks, Andy. Andy Keschner, personal finance reporter at MarketWatch. 30 minutes now after the hour on This Morning, America's First News.
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8: A morning, otherwise some sunshine, hot and humid today, near 90 degrees. Could see a couple of isolated evening storms, otherwise pretty quiet today. An active weather pattern, though, and coming up for the next couple of days on Tuesday, Wednesday, with those scattered storms mainly in the afternoon and evening, posing that risk for some strong storms and some flooding possible as well.

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0: in the Strait of Hormuz, but repeated that the U.S. must meet other conditions before the waterway is fully reopened. The demands include compensation and an end to sanctions and military threats. Montana Senator Tim Sheehy on Fox.
1: No one ever accused them of being stupid. They are radical and crazy, and they're bloodthirsty savages, but they are not stupid. And they have invested billions of dollars all over the world over the past half century in universities and media outlets to make sure that they win the messaging war.
0: As of yesterday, Central Command said American forces have redirected 55 commercial vessels in the strait under its naval blockade.
2: Number three.
0: Officials have confirmed that two helicopter pilots have been killed in a crash while battling a wildfire in the Fish Lake National Forest in Utah. Sheriff Nathan Curtis.
3: It's a lot of brush in there, a lot of trees. When we first got there, we could see two different plumes of smoke, one from the crash site, one from an active fire coming towards us.
0: Officials have not identified the pilots, but said they were employed by helicopter transport services. It's the summer of Spider-Man.
4: I have something to tell you that's going to sound crazy. But it's the truth.
5: You're the Spider-Man.
6: I can't tell anybody about this. Gotta keep it a secret.
0: Spider-Man Brand New Day had another stunning performance in the U.S. over the weekend. Sony Pictures reports the film raked in another $145 million. And let the tipping debate continue. People.com reports that a TikToker is going viral after he showed the price of his Shake Shack order at a Salt Lake City airport increasing by $1.50 after he selected no tip at the self-service kiosk. The burger chain has since issued a statement saying that it's not its policy and they are investigating.
7: Wow.
0: Yeah.
7: You hit no tip. And it kicked an extra $1.50 onto your bill. That's what happened here?
0: Yes, that's exactly what happened here.
7: Oh, man.
0: For $1.50, do you think you would take the time to get someone, try and get the refund, not pay? Or do you think you'd be like, oh, I'm hungry?
7: I'd make a little bit of a stink.
0: Yeah, absolutely.
7: I'd maybe accidentally drop my shake in anger.
0: Oh, no, not the milkshake.
7: Man, 6 minutes now in front of the hour.
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0: in Utah, Sheriff Nathan Curtis.
1: It's a lot of brush in there, a lot of trees. When we first got there, we could see two different plumes of smoke, one from the crash site, one from an active fire coming towards us.
0: Officials have not identified the pilots, but said they were employed by helicopter transport services. Puerto Rico Governor Jennifer Gonzalez Colon said that authorities are working closely with federal agencies to address the island's water shortage amid a drought. ABC News reports that July was the driest month on record for San Juan in more than 120 years. The Washington Post reports that it is the summer of purse guys, and this ranges from small clutches to massive totes. Celebrities seen rocking these purses include Harry Styles, Bad Bunny, and Patrick Schwarzenegger.
2: If you could you list normal guys?
0: What do you mean normal guys?
2: Who are, or as you say, rocking purses?
0: Well, Kylian Mbappe is also on that list.
2: He's not a normal person. He's a celebrity.
0: Okay, what's the point of that?
2: There's no normal people who rocking purses. No normal men rocking purses. It's not a thing.
0: No, yes, it is. Yes, it is.
2: Name one. I have seen this. Stop making stuff up.
0: My friend Brian, my friend Jacob.
2: Don't believe it.
0: Why don't you believe it? I don't get it.
2: So you got pictures?
0: You need pictures now? You don't take my word for it?
2: Normal men are not rocking purses. 6 minutes in front of the hour.
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0: It's 10 minutes past 8 o'clock. Very pleasant good morning. No, I'm not Don Hillman. He'll be back next week. But I'm Bill Meade in for Don Hillman. And he will be back, as I said, next week. And it's 8:10 on a Monday. Well, that means it's time for Pet Puri with Dr. Dean Baird of Mountain Empire Animal Hospital. Good morning to you, sir.
1: Good morning, Bill.
0: How's
1: a good wet morning.
0: I was going to say, I got my yard mowed. I don't like doing it on Sundays. But I had to. I had really no choice.
1: Well, this kind of weather, you got to do it when you've got it dry enough, long enough to do it.
0: So
1: if you can find that period of time.
0: Well, I found that period of time yesterday, so I was able to get it mowed. But
1: before the storm, or did you get one? Because we sure got one.
0: Oh, we got one. That was before the storm. I went out about 1:30, and my yard had dried up enough. It's still pretty kind of damp, but I was able to
1: get it mowed.
0: Get it.
1: Well, that's kind of the way it's been here lately, is get it dry enough to mow, hopefully, because it's going to storm.
0: Yeah, we've talked about in winter months, make sure you bring your animals in if it's going to get bitterly cold. In summer, you're talking about make sure they get watered and all that.
1: And about heat stroke.
0: What about when it's so... We have all this rain, and you're going to have mud puddles all over the place, and dogs and cats like to drink that water occasionally.
1: And well,
0: there could be a worm eggs or something, or mosquito eggs.
1: That wasn't necessarily what I was going to talk about.
0: Well, go ahead.
1: Let me answer your question, because those are good questions, and there's a couple of risks.
0: Yeah.
1: One of them you mentioned, which is worms. Actually, some of those worms are resilient enough that they can live in the soil even if it's not all that wet. But when it is wet, you're probably going to have somewhat increased risk of them picking up intestinal worms like roundworms, hookworms, whipworms, which is why it's so important to have them on a monthly preventative. You know, many of these heartworm preventive medications that are available now have either the medication that kills the heartworms also kills intestinal worms, or they have something added to it. So that's not that difficult to address if you're giving them one of them monthly medications, which we've talked about that before. If you're not, then you probably need to be getting them checked periodically, which is kind of what you're getting at, is can they get worms? And the answer is yes.
0: Yeah.
1: Yeah, they really can. There is another problem, potential problem, and that is the bacteria leptospirosis. I think we talked about with Don, I don't think when you were here we talked about it. It's a really potentially life-threatening bacterial infection that dogs can get. Not so much in cats. We actually vaccinate dogs for it as one of the basic vaccines in that combination vaccine, you know, for distemper virus, hepatitis, parvo, all that. One of the components is lepto. Actually, you can get it with or without leptospirosis. Really young puppies won't respond until they're about the same age as rabies, 12 weeks. But what happens is animals that keep this bacteria going out in the wild, rodents and raccoons and who knows what all other animals are out drinking and peeing in mud puddles all over the place, keep the bacteria going, and it's in the environment, and dogs that get outside and drink the water can pick it up. Well, you know, they can do that anytime.
0: Certainly.
1: They're going to be a whole lot more likely to do it with as much rain as we've had, because there's going to be so much more water, right? And you don't know which water is contaminated and which water is not. So one of the things we have to deal with is that particular bacteria, the vaccine, the component of the vaccine for it causes more vaccine reactions than the viral ones do. So you get more animals with mostly hives, swelling, and that kind of thing in the skin. And it scares some people, and they don't want to vaccinate for it. So we have to kind of struggle through telling them that, okay, we don't have to vaccinate for it, but if the pet gets it, they can get pneumonia, they can get liver disease, they can get kidney disease, they can die. And the other problem is it's zoonotic. People can get it. Now, we don't get vaccinated because we don't go drink out of mud puddles.
0: Yeah.
1: But if your pet gets it, you can get it, particularly from the excretions like urine. So those are two concerns, and I want to mention one other that me and Don talked about earlier this summer, and that is when it's real humid and real wet, these animals that have really thick hair coats that are likely to have trouble staying cool enough, if they're prone to having allergy problems and scratch can get hot spots, meaning infected areas of skin underneath all that hair. And it's a whole lot more likely to occur in this kind of weather. Mm-hmm. Meaning you just need to pay attention to the hair coat of your pet and know if they're itching real bad and try to be proactive about that. I had a dog early this summer that had a hot spot on it that was about a foot in diameter. This whole wound was about that big.
0: Wow.
1: Which we had to clip up and clean up and get maggots out of, and it was a nasty deal. Saw that dog not too long ago, and it completely healed.
0: Awesome.
1: But that's what can happen. So that's the converse of the cold weather.
0: Okay.
1: Right?
0: All right.
1: Now, when we was talking about drinking out of mud puddles, what I was going to talk about was diarrhea. Last week, we talked about large intestinal diarrhea or colitis, and I wanted to talk about diarrhea that primarily involves the small intestine, which is more common and probably more common in people, too. And the reason I said speaking of mud puddles is that most of the cases of diarrhea that we see in dogs, actually even in cats, but particularly dogs because they get it so much more, we don't really know for sure why they got it. If we do a fecal exam, they don't have any worms. If there are other examinations normal and they don't have a fever and we put them on a medication to just help decrease inflammation in the bowel, which is common, and they get better, we don't know what caused it. Mm. Now, we do know that, to your point, they can get into things in the environment and eat them or drink them, particularly dogs that go outdoors, that can get them upset. And half the time, people don't even know that they ate it or drank it. Although, some people will tell us, well, if they're outside, they'll eat rabbit poop or they'll eat a dead bird. You probably heard this story, right?
0: Yeah.
1: So, you know, I mean, some of those dogs don't have any trouble with that.
0: Mm-hmm.
1: But some of them get vomiting and diarrhea from it. I mean, the technical term for small intestinal diarrhea is enteritis.
0: Okay.
1: So, and the word for inflammation of the stomach is gastritis. So if you combine them, it's gastroenteritis. And for years, veterinarians have called it garbage gut.
0: Because
1: sometimes they get it from eating garbage, really.
0: Yeah. Mm-hmm.
1: And in those cases, we know, which is kind of nice, really, because then you're not sitting around worrying about, okay, is there something really bad going on here that I don't know? Because if you know they got into the garbage can and they're vomiting and diarrhea, then you probably know pretty much why it happened.
0: Yeah.
1: Or if they're outside eating dead birds, or if they get table scraps that they shouldn't have gotten. I mean, if we can identify one of those things, or if the client can help us identify one of those things, then we know why they're sick in the first place. And it makes it a little bit less difficult to feel like we got a handle on how we're treating it. That doesn't always happen.
0: Mm-hmm.
1: And in the cases where we don't know, we usually still try to do the same type of things, which is if they're only having diarrhea, give them medication to decrease inflammation in the bowel, and we use a lot of probiotics. You know what I mean by that? Good bacteria.
0: Mm-hmm. Yeah.
1: And that helps. If they're vomiting and we still feel like it's they only ate something, then we'll give them medicine to actually stop the vomiting. But there are some more complicated things or cases. And what are those? Well, one of them is if they get pancreatitis. Mm-hmm. I think me and you talked about that. Yeah. That's where the pancreas is inflamed. Those dogs get really sick.
0: Mm-hmm.
1: Sometimes need to have fluids, intravenous fluids, or at least fluids under the skin because they get so dehydrated. And some of these other animals need to have fluids. It depends on how much diarrhea they've had. I'm not saying we don't ever do that. Sometimes frequently we do that. But pancreatitis can be a lot more severe because if the pancreas is inflamed, they can get a lot more ill and potentially die, even though that's rare, but may need to be hospitalized. And there are we do blood tests and try to determine if the pancreas is inflamed to go after that specifically. Another thing is, particularly these days, because we seem to have so many more animals that eat objects, rock, sticks, socks, underwear, rope. I mean, just pick something, tennis shoes. It's unbelievable what they'll eat. Meaning the risk is there that they've got a foreign body, right? That they've got something in there that's causing obstruction.
0: Mm-hmm.
1: Most of the time they're vomiting. It's a lot less frequent that they're having diarrhea, because if they've got a small intestinal obstruction or if they've got a foreign body in the stomach, things aren't moving well enough to have diarrhea most of the time. They can have, but that's not as typical. But still, we've got to go through the thought process to make sure that's not a possibility, because if that's a possibility, then, you know, you got to figure out, do you do surgery on them?
0: Yeah.
1: Which, of course, is a big deal. And it's not rare. We seems like as time goes on, to me, it seems like the incidence of that maybe is actually going up. I guess it's just that dogs have poor judgment on what they eat.
0: Yeah, probably so.
1: I have no idea why dogs eat some of the stuff they eat. But anyway, that's the second consideration. And the third one is that some of the animals that get gastroenteritis get a case and we get them better. And then they get a case and we get them better. And you get into this cycle thing. And you're thinking, okay, we need to figure out if the client can help us determine if there's something that they're getting into that we can fix their accessibility to it to stop this, or think about maybe there is a different reason that they're having gastroenteritis, and maybe it's not what they're getting into. Maybe this animal has a particular sensitivity, for example, to food, because we have some patients that have recurrent gastroenteritis or colitis or both that don't ever really get cleared up until we put them on a special diet and really work really with a pretty strict diet, as a matter of fact, meaning that some of them can only stay controlled if they're on that diet and they don't eat anything else. The problem is making the determination that diet is the thing. Diet is the factor that we don't know about, the wild card that we need to change to get them to get this to stop. And then that's the first thing. And the second thing is, which diet? It can be a little bit of this kind of thing. Y'all can't see it, but like you blindfolded and trying to hit the pinata.
0: Yeah.
1: Do you pick the right diet?
0: Yeah.
1: There's some of that involved. Some of the diets that are made for, I've got a dog that has food allergy, meaning they're allergic to food. It makes them itch, right? Mm-hmm. And we talked about that some more. Those diets have hydrolyzed protein. That means that the protein that the dog, you don't know which protein the dog is allergic to.
0: Mm-hmm.
1: The most common ones are beef, chicken, and dairy products. But whatever it is that they're allergic to, it doesn't matter, because when the manufacturer produces the food, they chemically alter the protein source in it so the body can't recognize it. The whole point is, if the body can recognize the protein, that's what causes allergic response.
0: Mm-hmm.
1: If the body can't recognize what the protein is, it doesn't cause the problem. So you can use a hydrolyzed food for patients regardless of what they're allergic to. And some of those hydrolyzed foods also help the patients like we're talking about now that have recurrent diarrhea, if it's because of a component of what they're eating. But you don't know until you do a 2-month trial on it and see if it makes a difference.
0: You say hydrolyzed food. Can you give us like brands?
1: For example, I've got my dog on Royal Canin hydrolyzed protein. It's called HP for hydrolyzed protein.
0: Okay.
1: Hills and Purina both have hydrolyzed diets. And I don't, for some reason right now, I'm not remembering exactly what their names are.
0: Mm-hmm.
1: And they're prescription foods and they're expensive foods. Of course, I don't know if there is such a thing as cheap dog food anymore. But these are more expensive. You know, pet food is a multi-billion dollar business in this country.
0: Yes, it is.
1: And I said billion.
0: Yeah.
1: And the advertising and the promotion is unbelievable, and you have to really be careful about paying attention to that. Yeah. What were you going to say?
0: I was going to say, I've got a dog who won't eat dog food.
1: I hear that story a lot.
0: He will not eat dog food.
1: Well, I got a question for you before you go any further.
0: Yeah.
1: Tell me the basis for which you've made this decision.
0: Because we've given him dog food, and he will not eat it. We've tried the dried food. We've tried canned food or the wet food. He just will not. I mean, he'll go days. He went like 3 days without eating because he didn't want the dog food. Now, maybe we've spoiled him, but he wouldn't eat it as a puppy. And we tried to give him the...
1: So what do you feed him?
0: I go to the grocery store and get the cheap cuts of meat I can find, and my wife cooks it up for him.
1: Oh, boy.
0: He eats high on the
1: hog. Have you spoiled him? Let us count the ways.
0: Yeah, isn't that the truth? But, I mean, he wouldn't do this. He's almost 3 years old. He wouldn't do this. He wouldn't eat the dog food when he was a puppy. And we got him the science, hill science, puppy food. And what's so funny is he'll occasionally decide he wants to eat the puppy kibbles. We still have some puppy kibbles.
1: That he would not eat when he was a puppy.
0: Yes.
1: Right?
0: And occasionally, and this isn't very often, but maybe he'll, it's like out of the clear blue, he'll go in his lodge, we call it his lodge.
1: His doghouse or something?
0: His crate or his container. And he'll go in there and chow down on those puppy pellets or the kibble, puppy kibble.
1: Like just intermittently? Just yeah. With no rhyme or reason
0: yeah.
1: to that?
0: Yeah.
1: And when he does that, how many of them does he eat?
0: He'll eat a whole bowl of them.
1: Just like he was supposed to eat his food?
0: Yeah.
1: How often does he do that?
0: Once a month, maybe.
1: That is strange.
0: He is strange. Well, my wife's done some research on the breed, and apparently it's just something goes with, because he'll go 2 or 3 days not even wanting the food we cook him.
1: So basically he doesn't necessarily eat every day no matter what you feed him.
0: Yes.
1: Which is not perhaps as unusual, Bill, as you might think. There are dogs that I hear that same story from clients that they'll go days without eating. And basically, what am I going to do? I can do a bunch of tests and the dog's just going days without eating, spend their money. We don't do that unless they're really having trouble.
0: Yeah.
1: It does happen with some dogs.
0: Well, the longest he's ever gone is like 3 days. And then, because I keep telling my wife, he'll get hungry and he'll eventually eat.
1: Which is what I was going to tell you, because yeah. you're right. If as long as he's not sick, yeah. right? That's the caveat, which is what, that's the conversation that we have professionally is, if they're not sick, they'll eat. So we all make sure we don't miss a sick animal.
0: Yeah. Well, he might go 4 or 5 days and eat good. I mean, he'll eat his, my wife, we get these farm fresh, not the store-bought eggs, but the real, I call them real chicken eggs.
1: I know what you're talking about. Yeah. From the farm.
0: And she'll boil an
1: egg. You mean feed them hard-boiled eggs?
0: In the morning. Of course, the first time she did that, and it was with one of those eggs, the yolk was so orange. I'm going, that doesn't look right. She said, No, that's
1: the way they are with those eggs. That's true.
0: But he'll go 4 or 5 days, maybe a week, and eat. Not a problem. And all of a sudden, he'll get this attitude that I'm not eating anything. I mean, it's just like last night, yesterday, he sniffed some beef that she had cooked up for him.
1: But he didn't act any different.
0: Oh, no, he's not acted anything.
1: Well, then it's just what he does.
0: And he's not a real, how can I say this on the air? He's not a real regular dog. I mean, he might go 2-3 days without pooping.
1: Well, if you're not eating, you're not going to be pooping.
0: Yeah.
1: That's how that works.
0: Well, and we just get kind of concerned sometimes because he gets in this mode that he'll walk over and sniff it and walk away.
1: You're not going to be able to fix it easily. Of course, now for today's program, as long as he's not having diarrhea.
0: No.
1: Or as long, they two things. He's not having diarrhea and he's not straining to have a bowel movement, right? No. Because they could be constipated. Then you don't have an issue. He's one of those enigma dogs for eating because we see a few of those.
0: Yes.
1: So he fits into that group. There is another group that I want to mention about the small bowel diarrhea, and that is some animals that have small bowel diarrhea actually have specific vitamin or enzyme abnormalities in the body that's causing them to continue to have diarrhea. For example, we talked about pancreatitis, because mm-hmm. you know the insulin, the pancreas produces insulin, yeah. which is what regulates glucose. The pancreas also produces digestive enzymes that help digest starch and fat, amylase and lipase, respectively. So if the pancreas is not producing these enzymes, then those materials can't be digested regularly and properly in the small intestine. And if they're not digested so that it can be absorbed, then they have diarrhea because digestion's not occurring. So we do have the ability to actually test by doing blood tests whether they're producing enough of those and also where they've got vitamin like, what are the vitamins? I drew a blank on that. B12 and there's one more. I can't remember what it is. Anyway, that are needed for normal digestive function, and we can do specific blood testing to find out if those problems are there. Because if they are, they're not going to have regularly normal fecal output and consistency if you don't correct the deficiency that's there. B12 and cobalamin, those are the two vitamins. So that's the other thing that we sometimes have to do with, I want to say, irregular, because they don't necessarily always have the diarrhea all the time.
0: Yeah.
1: They may have about, and then clear up for a while, then have about, and then there are some of them that really do have it all the time. And we really have to get in there and figure out if that's what it is. Is it that they've got something we need to diagnose with the tests, as I mentioned, or do they have a problem that they need to have the food changed? Like we said earlier, to a hydrolyzed diet or some other diet. And those are the cases that are more difficult to get a handle on, assuming they haven't eaten something that's stuck. Just remember what I said, most of those are vomiting animals. Mm-hmm. So we've kind of been all over the place on this. I hope it's somewhat consolidated by the time we got done with it.
0: Yeah.
1: And I guess we're about done.
0: We're about done.
1: That's what I thought.
0: Dr. Dean Baird with Mountain Empire Animal Hospital, how they can get in touch with you?
1: They can call Mountain Empire Animal Hospital at 423-282-3771.
0: Simple as that.
1: Simple as that.
0: All right, that's going to wrap it up for this Monday. Don will be back with you next Monday, and have a nice week.
1: You too.
0: We'll be back with...
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2: From North Dakota to Mississippi, Nevada to Vermont, this is American Radio Journal. On this edition, New York City's race-conscious school admission policies denied admission to her son. Now Yifang Chen is fighting back. Kathy Hoekstra from the Pacific Legal Foundation has her in the American Heroes spotlight. The primary election season continues. Scott Parkinson from the Club for Growth has the real story on results from Michigan and Missouri. Fewer tourists from abroad are visiting the United States. Eric Baim of Reason Magazine looks into the factors behind the decline. And somehow, the excitement over the celebration of the 250th anniversary of the signing of the Declaration of Independence isn't living up to that which surrounded the nation's bicentennial. Dr. Paul Kengor from the Institute for Faith and Freedom at Grove City College has this week's American Radio Journal commentary. I'm Loman Henry, and welcome to American Radio Journal. When her son was denied admission to one of New York City's top public high schools because of race-based admission policies, Yifang Chen decided to fight back. Kathy Hoekstra from the Pacific Legal Foundation talks with her about the fight for merit-based admissions. Kathy?
3: Thank you, Loman. Most parents want their children to have opportunities they never had. And Yifang Chen is no different. When New York City changed its admissions process for its specialized public high schools, think Stuyvesant and Bronx Science, to include race preferences, she feared that hardworking students would be denied educational opportunities they had earned. At the time, the fear was only a prediction, but today it's her family's reality. Hi, everyone. I'm Kathy Hoekstra with Pacific Legal Foundation, and this is American Radio Journal. Yifang Chen joins me now today, an immigrant from China, a Stanford PhD, a data analyst, a mother of three, and an American hero who's defending the simple idea that individual merit opens doors, not racial identity. Well, Yifang, long before there was a lawsuit, there was a teenager who came to America from China. I'm wondering how your journey shaped the way you think about opportunity and what it means to earn it.
4: Thank you, Kathy, for the introduction. Like you said, right, I came here as a teenager. I didn't speak a lot of English. I worked my way through. I took all the tests that everyone had to take. I took the SAT. I took the GRE to go to grad school. So for me, I think the opportunities that the merit provided me, it's pretty obvious. It's like a mobility. You go from a working class to a middle class and maybe sometimes beyond, right? It's definitely a opportunity. You could say that it's one of the only opportunity that one has as a new immigrant to this country.
3: Okay. And then enter what has been going on in New York City's admissions process is based mostly on a single entrance exam. It's an acronym, SHSAT. And under this, most seats traditionally went to just the highest scoring students, full stop. Well, a small number were reserved for low-income students who just narrowly missed the cutoff test score. Under the Mayor de Blasio administration, the city expanded this small supplemental program and expanded it to reserve 20% of the seats for the students who, again, just narrowly missed that cutoff test score. On top of that, limiting eligibility to students from certain middle schools. Therefore, not all low-income students across the entire city could be eligible for the supplemental path to admission. So represented free of charge by Pacific Legal Foundation, you joined a lawsuit arguing that the Constitution doesn't allow the government to decide who receives public educational opportunities using race, either directly or indirectly. At the time, your son, your oldest, was in the first grade, but the court says he's not harmed yet because he's not even high school age. He's not old enough to take the test. So you were dismissed from the case. Years later, the very thing that you sensed was going to happen happened. Your son, now old enough to take the admissions test, missed the admission to Stuyvesant by just 3 points. And this is a score that actually would have earned him a seat the year before, full stop. What was it like for you watching the future that you warned about become reality for your family?
4: It's devastating. So let's go back a little bit. So currently, even without the discovery program, the 20% expansion, at least 50% of the students who attend those specialized high schools, they are already from low income family, most of them like from immigrant families. So when you said that the Brazil back then expand the discovery to 20%, that's a lot. That's like one in every 5 seats. And the catch is here, before 2018, right? The discovery is a small percentage for those students who merely missed the cutoff. Now, after the discovery expansion, we're not talking about merely missed. Let me give you an example. So the cutoff to all of the 8 specialized high school, the lowest one is Brooklyn Latin. I think the cutoff is 495. Okay. So for a student to qualify for discovery, you have to satisfy several criteria. So first, you have to be from a low income family. Second of all, you have to go to a low income middle school. If your school doesn't have economic need index of 60%, that means over 60% of the students in this middle school are low income, then you are not qualified for the discovery. Most of all, you need to score below 495. So we are talking about kids who are entering Stuyvesant, for example, who scored below 495, right? Some of them scores 100 points below 561. So you have students who scores 461 who are going to Stuyvesant versus my son who scores 558, missed by 3 points, who are kept out of the program. So yes, it's devastating. It's very frustrating. I mean, I've foreseen this 8 years ago. That's why I joined the lawsuit, because this is a zero-sum game, right? If you are preserving seats for certain people, like Latino or Black, then 20% of seats that you're taking away, it has to be from Asian Americans, like my son, who scored only 3 points below the cutoff, who would have otherwise absolutely made his way into Stuyvesant without this 20% set aside. I knew this was going to come 8 years ago. That's why I joined the lawsuit. But they dismissed me because my son was only a first grader. You know what? 8 years later, now the harm has actually occurred. What I can say is that justice delayed is justice denied. This is racial discrimination. The government is setting racial quotas to preferred ethnicity.
3: Yeah. And supporters of this new admissions policy haven't even been quiet about the intent to squeeze out or limit the number of Asian American students as well as white students in favor of other students. Now we are, what, 2 or 3 mayoral administrations later. And I do want to point out, it's important that the original case that you originally joined in 2018, from which your claim was dismissed, is still going strong. But now Mayor Mondami's administration in New York City has to defend

0: this week. A big win for the club?
1: Yeah, it feels good to win. I'll just say we congratulate Rick Bratton, one of the state senators of Missouri. He is now the Republican nominee in the 5th Congressional District of Missouri. Rick is a Marine. He's a solid family guy. He's got 5 kids, grandkids, a MAGA type of candidate. And President Trump ended up endorsing him on Monday evening, but the club has been involved in this race for several months. We spent over $2.4 million highlighting the record of Rick Bratton and also just showing the contrast between himself and the other candidates in the race. So we're excited about what Rick Bratton is going to bring to the Congress. This 5th district is against Emanuel Cleaver. You might remember that Missouri did redistricting to add one congressional district for the Republicans. Even though he's up against a Democrat incumbent, this is now a Republican district, at least for sort of a short-term rental of 2 years. And then we will learn, hopefully soon, after the November elections, whether Missouri is going to engage in another round of redistricting. And then another Republican primary was Chris Stegall against Nathan Willett and a few other candidates. Stegall is the Republican nominee there. Following his victory on Tuesday evening, he was endorsed by the current incumbent, Sam Graves. It'll be interesting. You know, Stegall is somebody that has a long career in radio. He's a really high communicator and a big conservative voice. So he won that race, but the club was not involved in that one.
0: And Scott, most of the attention this past week was focused on the Democrat primary for the U.S. Senate from Michigan. And I guess the socialists got the candidate they wanted, and so did Republicans in an odd sort of way.
1: Yeah, I think that's fair to say. For a long time, Haley Stevens, a U.S. congresswoman from Michigan, was a presumed front runner. She had raised all the money. She had the big outside groups that were supporting her from the Democrat side. And she was sort of running in more of a moderate lane to win a statewide race in Michigan, which can be a swing state. Mike Rogers has been the presumed nominee for the Republicans for many, many months. And he is the nominee after Tuesday night's election. But Haley Stevens ended up losing. And Al-Sayed is definitely one of the more socialist-branded DSA-style candidates throughout the country. And he's somebody that has criticized one of your favorite senators, John Fetterman from Pennsylvania. I say that sort of tongue-in-cheek. But, you know, Fetterman is a moderate voice in the Democrat Party, and these radicals like Al-Sayed are really taking him on for his support of Israel. Al-Sayed is the first Muslim candidate to run statewide in Michigan. He's running basically on the Zohar Mamdani playbook, and we'll see how that translates in what I would say is still a blue-collar working state, caring about the economy and the job situation. And I don't think that the socialist left and their redistribution plan is really going to play well when it comes to blue-collar workers that just want to earn a living, want to have the dignity of work, and provide for their families and sort of keep government out of their lives. The DSA agenda is about abolishing ICE and CBP, Customs Border Patrol. It's about increasing taxes, abolishing holidays, and ultimately having bread lines at the grocery store, I think. Some of these candidates, now that they've won their nomination, they'll try to moderate their message a little bit to more of like a populist tone. But I do think that Mike Rogers is in a much better situation facing Al-Sayed rather than Representative Haley Stevens. So that was a big one. And then John James is going to be the Republican nominee in the gubernatorial race. He served in Congress for, I think, about 4 years, and there's a lot of people that are excited for his candidacy. Michigan is a state that President Trump did well in 2016, but really struggled in 2020 and 2024. They were close races, but without Trump on the ballot, will those Trump voters come out in a big way to help these Republican candidates win statewide office? That's the big question we're going to be watching really closely.
0: Let's pivot very quickly here to a couple of upcoming primaries. Montana has a U.S. Senate race, some action there.
1: This week, the Club for Growth PAC endorsed Kurt Almy, the Republican nominee for the United States Senate. Next week, there's this unique deadline in Montana where you have a Democrat candidate who's hardly raised any money. She's part of the far left.

0: and she's getting a lot of pressure to drop out of her race so that they can consolidate the independent and Democrat vote in Montana behind an independent guy who was president of the University of Montana, worked at General Electric, and his last name is Bondar. So John Tester is reportedly supporting him. He's a former Democrat senator from Montana. And Montana has had Democrats win statewide office before with people like Steve Bullock and Tester and others. So we're watching that one pretty closely. The other thing to kind of point out is that you do have Democrats all over the country dropping out of their race and endorsing independent candidates. And I put independent in quotes because they're truly Democrats running underneath the independent brand. We saw that this week in South Dakota. We saw it earlier this summer in Idaho. We know what's going on in Nebraska with the independent candidate running against Pete Ricketts for the United States Senate. And so we're watching really closely to see, do they do a bait and switch and put somebody like Steve Bullock in the Democrat slot, or do they consolidate support for the independent and get the Democrat to drop out? This is how the Democrats are making races a little bit more competitive than they should be otherwise. But the club is proud to support and endorse Kurt Almy in this race. He's got experience as the budget director, and then he's also served twice as U.S. attorney in the first term and now the second term of the Trump administration.
1: And we will continue to keep an eye on all of these state-by-state primaries. A lot of action this past week. More to come as the month of August progresses. Scott Parkinson from the Club for Growth, keeping an eye on all of it. Scott, tell us a bit about the club.
0: Well, you can learn more about the candidates that we're supporting that believe in economic freedom and liberty by visiting clubforgrowth.org, where you can sign up to become a member for free.
1: Scott Parkinson at the Club for Growth. Scott, thank you for being here.
0: You're welcome.
1: Maybe it is because the word semi-quincentennial doesn't roll easily off the tongue, but the celebration of the 250th anniversary of the Declaration of Independence lacks the intensity of the 1976 bicentennial. American Spectator editor-in-chief Dr. Paul Kangor talks about it on this American Radio Journal commentary.
2: A friend of mine, Tom, approached me at the gym with a question that I've been asked several times. "Paul," he asked me, "you're old enough to remember America's bicentennial in 1976, right? Don't you think it was a bigger deal than our current 250th in 2026? My answer, yes. An emphatic yes. In fact, others have shared this observation with me. It was a subject of discussion among a group of editors that I met with earlier in the spring. They were surprised that they had received so few article submissions on the nation's coming grand 250th. I actually did a whole talk show on the subject, debating why 2026 didn't seem as big of a deal as 1976. The host is roughly my age, 10 years old in 1976. We both recalled what a huge deal that year was. The country was bicentennial crazy. The so-called spirit of 76 pervaded everything. There were so many events, campaigns, memorabilia. I collected beer cans, which was a common thing among boys in western Pennsylvania where I lived back then, and I still have a handful of old Iron City beer cans that had a 1776 theme. The bicentennial was a big deal. As for the semi-quincentennial, that's what we're calling this, it's just not comparable. Sure, it's being acknowledged, and it finally seemed to get it to do around July 4th, but that too seemed fleeting in another marked contrast. In 1976, the celebration lasted the entire year, through December 31st, 1976. The semi-quincentennial seems over already, done at July 4th, 2026. A good question is why. For one, I would proffer the obvious observation that the very name, semi-quincentennial, with no dash in it, is a dead end. It doesn't roll off the tongue. I'll confess that putting together the text for this commentary, I checked several times to ensure I had the name right. I repeatedly misspelled it. Semi-quincentennial. It's so clunky and unappealing. For a PR campaign, it's disastrous. A non-starter. Indeed, it forced people to opt for titles like America 250. When we at Grove City College, which is where I teach in Grove City, Pennsylvania, last year decided to do our 2026 annual conference on the subject of the coming American birthday, what did we call it? We called it America 250. We weren't about to try to promote something with semi-quincentennial in the title. The word bicentennial is just better. More than that, a bicentennial, like a centennial, simply stands out more. A 200th is more noteworthy than a 250th. But I think there are other reasons why the 250th didn't get the attention that the bicentennial received. And they're deeper and maybe more troubling.
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4: From ABC News, I'm Sherry Preston. In the continued stalemate over reopening the Strait of Hormuz, Iran is refusing to back down. ABC News Chief White House Correspondent Mary Bruce has more on what the country's leaders said over the weekend.
5: And emboldened, Iran says they will not reopen the critical waterway unless the U.S., quote, corrects its behavior. And Iran is putting out a list of sweeping demands, including calling for the U.S. to lift its naval blockade and sanctions, withdraw U.S. troops from around Iran, reimburse them for the cost of the war, and release frozen Iranian assets. Conditions that are seen as non-starters.
4: Ukrainian drones hitting a city in Russia overnight. At least 13 people were killed, including a child. A wildfire emergency continuing in the West.
6: Nearly 100 large fires burning nationwide, scorching more than 3 million acres as exhausted firefighters race to contain the flames. Most of them in the West, nearly 50 in Oregon and Washington alone, while evacuations are being ordered near Reno, Nevada, as the Bug Fire torched more than 15,000 acres over the weekend.
4: ABC's Kana Whitworth in Burbank, California. Following the driest month in more than 120 years, Puerto Rico is now rationing water.
7: It seems that this drought really is exposing problems that have plagued the island and its infrastructure when it comes to their water systems for years. I mean, you have to go back to Hurricane Maria in 2017. I know that was 9 years ago, but they are still seeing those problems. And with this extreme drought, those problems have only gotten worse.
4: ABC's Andrew Dimbert says the driest communities will have to go without running water for 48 hours at a time. The USDA says Colorado and Minnesota are seeing the highest number of salmonella infections linked to those jalapeno peppers. At least 345 people have gotten sick. President Trump scheduled to swear in his former personal lawyer, Todd Blanche, to be the next attorney general today after the Senate voted to confirm him in the early hours on Saturday. This is ABC News.
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4: The family of Meredith Kircher, who Amanda Knox was accused of killing in Italy many years ago, speaking out about Knox's new comedy show in Scotland.
10: The show is billed as a woman juggling motherhood and the aftermath of a wrongful imprisonment. But Knox's ex-boyfriend, Rafael Solicito, tells the Daily Mail, "I find it puzzling that a tragedy is being used as a draw for a comedy show. I am trying to process and move past what happened in a different way." Meredith Kircher's sister says Knox is trivializing violence against women.
4: ABC's Allison Kosick. In an age of loose regulations and hyper-realistic AI-generated images, the advice from political experts this election year is clear: let the voter beware. ABC's Jim Ryan's in Texas, where a Senate race is rife with deepfakes.
11: In one, Republican Ken Paxton is seen driving a convertible with two mistresses as passengers. In another ad, his Democratic opponent, James Tallarico, is depicted in a dress singing about transgender rights.
12: Boys in white dresses with blue satin sashes.
11: Texas is one of 29 states with laws against AI-generated political ads, but here the ban applies only within 30 days of an election. Jim Ryan, ABC News in Dallas-Fort Worth.
4: Europe continues to sweat it out this summer. The UK and France bracing for their fifth heat wave of this record-breaking summer. I'm Sherry Preston, ABC News.
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13: Hot humid on your Monday afternoon near 90 degrees down into the upper 60s tonight. Watching out for some scattered strong storms possible Tuesday, Tuesday afternoon, Tuesday evening. Also watching for the flood risk as well. So active storm pattern setting up Tuesday. Wednesday looks very similar with some scattered strong storms possible through Wednesday afternoon.
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16: 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So if you listen to podcasts, you know what I'm talking about. So anyway, this company tells you how you rank in your particular category of podcast. Mine is automotive. That makes sense, doesn't it? And how you rank in certain countries around the world. Well, for example, I'm the 28th ranked automotive podcast in Qatar or Qatar. Q-A-T-R. I know that's in the Middle East. Some were. I'm number 46 in Greece, 46 in Austria. In other words, I'm not killing it. 76 in New Zealand, 92 in the Los Estados Unidos, which would be the United States. And I didn't pronounce that right, probably. 144 in Canada, 190 in Australia, 232 in Netherlands, 237 in South Africa. You know, and I get quite a few emails out of South Africa. So needless to say, this is not going to go to my head. When you're ranked number 237 in the golfing world, you don't win a lot of tournaments. But maybe when you're number 237 in South Africa in the automotive world, then there are at least a few people listening and getting the message about improving their car life. And that's what this show is usually about. So speaking of that, I was, when was this? This was Friday. I came in, unshaven, baseball hat, T-shirt, blue jeans, dirty feet. I've been at home mowing and doing all different kinds of things at the house. So anyway, I came into the dealership and I see this lady in a dress, just all over a Ford Bronco that we have out there. And, you know, I said, well, okay, is anybody waiting on her? So I went over to one of my salespeople. I found him, and he was just kind of staring out at the lot. And I said, have you talked to this lady over here? She's interested in that Bronco. He said, oh, yeah, she's in service. I said, So to prove a point, I went over and talked to her, and we had the best conversation. She even ended up sitting in a Bronco and talking about whether she would like one or not. She is interested, very interested in buying a Bronco. Oh, but she's just a service customer. You know, when I went and told the salesperson afterwards, I didn't chew him out or anything. It was a learning opportunity. I said, you know, when somebody comes into your business and they're showing a lot of interest in something that you sell, wouldn't it be prudent to just kind of go up to them and ask them some questions, see if you could help them in some way? You know, she's probably just going to say, I'm just looking at, you know, this Bronco. I've got a car in service. Really? What kind of car you have in service? Oh, I have a Nissan Murano. Oh, really? Has that been a good car for you? Yeah, it's been a great car. Do you have any other cars that you bring to Gateway for service? Well, no, but I do have other cars. And, you know, and you never know how that conversation is going to go. See, this is the salesperson in me coming out. I'm not trying to sell her a Bronco yet until she shows interest in maybe moving forward with a decision to buy a Bronco. No, I'm not going to pressure her. I'm going to have a conversation. I'm going to make sure she knows who I am. If I'm a salesperson, I'm going to give her a couple business cards and demonstrate to her how interested I am in customers and what a nice guy I am and how, you know, I actually listen more than I talk. Of course, that's not always the case with me. But it used to be, I know, you know, when I first started selling cars, I was scared to death. I'd go out there waiting on a customer and I'd be sweating bullets. And I was just waiting to get shot down. I mean, I didn't have the right kind of mindset. Because my mindset was, I need to go out there and sell them a car or I'm going to get chewed out. No, that's not the correct mindset. The correct mindset is go out there and make a friend. Give them information that they want. Maybe surprise them a little bit with your hospitality, offering some water. Come inside and sit in our air-conditioned showroom. Can I get you something to read? I don't know. Just interact as a human. There's too many young people out there, and a lot of our salespeople are young. They are so used to interacting with other people in a nonverbal way through texting and messaging. And I don't even know if they use emails anymore. It's TikTok and I don't even know the names of it. Snapchat, yeah. But I think we've lost that human touch and the ability to walk up to a stranger and start a conversation because they don't want to talk to a stranger. It's too much work. But for a long time, I mean, a lot of my customers, I guess, you know, I don't know the names of all my customers. We sell way too many cars. We've sold hundreds of thousands of cars in 55 years. I recognize a lot of people, but I don't remember all of their names. I remember a lot of their names. I hardly ever forget a face, though. You know, when I go to the grocery store, people walk up to me and say, "Hey, Lenny, how's it going?" And I really want to remember who they are, but I just don't. I act like I do, and I'm glad to see them. I hate it when they say, "Do you remember my name?" And, you know, if somebody asks me that question, I say, you know, I really want to, but I just don't because I'm old. See, being old and having gray hair does have its advantages. You can deflect responsibility.
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16: My mom used to say that everybody's a salesman. And when I first heard that, I kind of resisted it. I said, well, no, I mean, you know, engineer, somebody that works at a gas station, maybe a 7-Eleven, are they a salesman? She said, yeah, everybody's a salesperson. You take the average young male teenager, some point he's going to go on a date. He has to sell some pretty little girl on the idea of going on a date with him. I had to do that once. Or was it the other way around? I don't remember. There's a lot of selling going on in life. You have to sell somebody yourself to get a job. You have to sell ideas. You have to sell solutions. Sometimes we use a little bit more force in our salesmanship, like pick up your clothes, you know, because you have to sell them on what the consequences are. Everybody's a salesperson. Do you believe it now? Oh, but I could never be a car salesperson. Why not? Well, because number one, they're all crooks. And number two, three, and four, they will lie, cheat, and steal. Well, I would have to agree that some salespeople are that way. Their moral compass does not point in the same direction as mine does, or a lot of other people. They can justify somehow in their mind to close somebody on a car deal at a certain monthly payment and never disclose to that customer what they're actually paying for the car and the fact that they are actually paying way too much. And by a sleight of hand, somehow they make it out of the dealership without ever seeing the paperwork. And some of them never realize they paid way too much. And others finally get to the point where, you know, these payments are just ridiculous. They see an ad where you can buy one for a whole lot less, so they get out all their paperwork. Well, I didn't know we bought a warranty. You know, that kind of stuff. No, there are some essential attributes that a person has to have to be successful in sales. What are they? Well, I'm going to tell you. Number one, now I'm talking about to be long-term successful, not short-term. A lot of salespeople are out there just for the short term. Make a quick buck. That's not who I'm talking about. These are the attributes of the good ones. They genuinely care for people. You know, most customers are human, and they can tell the difference between someone who wants to help them and someone who just wants to make a commission. They can sense the pressure. Others don't. Others just go along for the ride. The best salespeople actually see themselves as advisors, not persuaders. Another important attribute is listening, being able to listen more and talk less. They ask questions. They listen carefully. They uncover the needs and the wants and the priorities of the customer before they go out and try to sell them something, because they're trying to match everything up. Now, the dishonest salesperson is just going to push you towards the vehicle that they can make the most money on. The one that the boss just this morning in the sales meeting said, we're putting a $1,000 bonus on this vehicle. And it may not match up one bit with what you're interested in or what your needs and wants are. That is irrelevant to that salesperson. He wants to move that car so that he can get a commission. Trustworthiness has a lot to do with that. That's another attribute. Trust is the foundation of every sale. I mean, would you buy a car from somebody that you didn't trust? I wouldn't. What if you trusted them, but you just didn't like them? You know, I'm going to have a hard time with that. I think they have to trust you and they have to like you. And those are two different battles that you have to, as a salesperson, you have to win. The battle of trust and the battle of likability. I think another essential ingredient is product knowledge. You have to know a lot about your vehicle, but you can't just spew all that out. You have to be able to deliver it based on what the priorities are of the customer and basically what they are willing to absorb after talking to them. I mean, typically, certain car buyers, they don't care anything about horsepower, torque. They like a car that accelerates well, but you don't have to get into the numbers and four valves per cylinder and twin turbochargers and how much boost the turbocharger puts out. All that knowledge is great, but it is worthless to most people. You have to talk about how this vehicle will make their life better. And it does that by addressing their needs and wants. A good salesperson has to be persistent. You're going to lose 75% of the time. When I say lose, the customer's going to walk either not buy or buy someplace else. So if you sell a fourth of the people that you talk to, you're going to be very successful in automobile sales. Now, that may not work in other types of sales fields. But when it comes to cars, you know, if a salesperson sells 33%, a third of everybody that they talk to, they're elite. They are the cream of the crop. Now, you'll find some salespeople out there who say, I sell 50%. I sell 70%. No, they don't. They're blowing smoke. They don't log all of the people that they talk to. Only if the people were supremely interested and they worked the deal for a long time, they'll count those people, but they will not count the service customer that's out there looking at a Bronco that they just encounter. Supposed to count everybody that they talk to as a potential sale. You compare that number to how many cars they sell, and if they're at 25%, they're doing really good. You also have to have discipline. I mean, successful salespeople do the fundamentals every day. They make phone calls. They send follow-ups. They ask for referrals. They keep accurate notes. And they stay organized. And it's a challenge because a lot of these people, they've never been organized. They've never had that kind of discipline that's required to be successful. That's why there's so much turnover in the auto industry. And that's why one day you walk into a dealership and see the salesperson, maybe you buy a car from him, and then you go 5 years later to buy a car at a different dealership, and there he is. And you ask him, when did you leave the other store? He says, oh, I've been at three other dealerships since then, and they all have bad managers. You know, bad salespeople always blame management. It's always their fault. But, you know, the average salesperson actually at a car dealership is an independent businessman. Yeah, they get their check from the dealership, their commission check, but most of them are straight commission, and they get rewarded based on how many cars they sell, how many customers they have in their portfolio, how many people they follow up with and stay in touch with through the ownership cycle, because that's where you get repeat and referral customers. I mean, don't you think it would be valuable to you to have a person that works at a dealership? You like the dealership, you get your car serviced there. Anytime you have a question about cars, you call Bob. Bob is the man who sold you the car. You call Bob to get anything done, to make a service appointment, whatever. You always can trust Bob. Somebody says they're interested in buying a car. Oh, you got to go see Bob. Really? Where's Bob work? Oh, he works down at Gateway Ford. I don't want a Ford. Well, go see Bob anyway, because he can get you just about anything. He's such a great guy, and you'll really love the buying experience. Okay, well, I'll go talk to Bob. See, that's the advantage of staying up with your customers. And if you have a Bob in your life, he's valuable. Kind of like a plumber, electrician, somebody to fix the washer and then dryer. And then there's Bob, the car salesperson. He just kind of greases the skids for you. He gets things done for you. And if you have a good relationship with him, you can trust him. Maybe someday you do want to buy a Mercedes or something else. But you'll probably talk to Bob first, because he might be able to help you get a better deal because of somebody that he knows at the Mercedes store. So this is where the discipline pays off. But another thing you have to have is you have to have resilience. You got to be able to handle the word no without becoming discouraged. A salesperson who survives setbacks often outperforms a more talented person that doesn't. And you know, it's disappointing when you sell a car to somebody, you think you have a great relationship with them, you drive by their house every day, and then one day you drive by and you see that they've traded cars somewhere else and they never let you know about it. It hurts. It does. It's happened to me many times, more times than I'd like to admit. Why didn't they call me? Why didn't they check with me? Well, sometimes people just don't. You know, they're going to buy what they want to buy, and they don't need to involve you in it. Or they didn't need a car salesperson in their life. They've got enough friends, and, you know, you're just somebody that sells cars, so we don't have any obligation to you. Now, I've got a lot of customers, many, many, that – before they go do anything with regard to a car, they're going to call me just out of, I don't know, respect, loyalty, friendship, a lot of reasons. But if there's no connection, if I haven't done anything for them in the last 5 to 10 years since they bought a car from me, I'm just off the radar. And they see an ad for a new Mazda CX-9, and they like that better than the Ford Explorer. Then they go drive it and fall in love with it. They're going to buy it. Is that okay? Yeah, that's okay. Like I said, a good salesperson is only going to sell like 25% of the time or 33% of the time. There's a lot of leakage. That's why you have to have emotional resilience to be able to survive this. Curiosity pays off. You know, curious salespeople learn about customers. They learn about products. They learn about competitors. They become SOBs. And that's not what you think it is. It's students of the business. If you're not a student of your business, then you're not going to last there. You have to buy in. You have to be committed to it, to learn the fundamentals of product knowledge, selling skills, business development, and personal financial management. If you master those four things, then you'll be successful in just about any sales endeavor, but specifically.
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16: I have owned, at one time, I either owned all or the majority of 5 different new car dealerships. And quite frankly, that was a problem for me, not only because of the amount of capital that it took to keep them all going, but also I just wasn't good at that. I'm not a corporate guy. I'm not the guy that likes to have Zoom meetings all day and go to different dealerships, because every dealership had a different culture, and so you had to tiptoe around, and what worked at one dealership would not work at another. We were selling different brands, and it just became unmanageable and not fun. And so I felt better off just consolidating my efforts into one place, and so that's what I do now. I have a Ford dealership and a Nissan dealership, but they're both connected. And I have another business that's an outdoor business where we sell tractors and all that stuff. But that's different, and that's pretty easy, although it does suck a lot of money. The car business, though, is way better when I can actually come face-to-face with the people that are buying my cars. I don't meet everybody, but I meet a lot of them. And I'm directly involved with those frontline employees, and I'm not as much as I used to be. Because now I'm kind of semi-involved. I am still training, still educating, still trying to improve everybody. I have to watch the facilities. I have to watch the inventories. And all of this stuff, if I don't watch it, it tends to kind of drift, because a lot of the people that work for me, they're so involved in the day-to-day execution of their tasks, you know, that they're responsible for, that a lot of things slide. I mean, I notice when the windows are dirty, or when the bathroom's not clean enough, or when there's weeds growing up in the landscaping, when there's a leak in the building. You know, they all look to me, to solve those kind of things now. Because before, I mean, I'm working at the sales desk. I'm out there working with customers, solving service problems. I've got people that do that now, unless it gets really serious, and then I have to get involved. But I think I've earned that. How many people do you know that have worked at the same job for 48 years? Most people retire at 30. But I want to take those 48 years and make them count for something in my old age and to be able to help people make good decisions, buying, selling, trading, servicing cars, whatever, through this radio broadcast and podcast, and also do it for my people that work for me, the people that are the closest to me, to make our business thrive long after I'm gone. Well, thank you for listening to this edition of My Car Guru. 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Well, I'll see you on the next edition of My Car Guru.
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